0: Oh, that is smoking. Corey Lede, recorded live for World Cafe, Swivmo. And that puts the wraps on our Acadiana Music Showcase. Thank you so much to Corey Lede and to the entire staff, the entire team at KRVS at the University of Louisiana at Lafayette who produced this session. We're back in a minute with more World Cafe.
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0: Clash sending you straight to hell with a side of devil's pie, courtesy of D'Angelo. How scandalous. Or courteous. I don't know. That's it. That's the show. But before we go, thanks to our affiliates nationwide who make this show possible. 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I'm Kaleo. 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
0: From NPR, it's World Cafe. Hey, I am Kaleo. Coming up this hour, you know, it was just over 40 years ago that Bruce Hornsby put out his debut album, The Way It Is. He has a new record called Indigo Park, featuring appearances from the late Bob Weir, Bonnie Raitt, and Ezra Koenig. We'll check out the title track today.

0: The girl.
1: A little bit of classical music, a little bit of jazz, and a little bit of pop. It's Leve with Lover Girl from A Matter of Time. And Leve, at the ASCAP Awards, just won the Creative Voice Award, which means a significant career achievement, both informed by their creative spirit and their contributions to the role a creator can play. Getting kids into jazz, that's pretty cool. And Leve joins a list of previous recipients, including Questlove, Wyclef Jean, and Lyle Lovett. Speaking of Lyle, he's next. We've got a live performance from the archives on World Cafe.
2: 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I speak with Pulitzer Prize-winning journalist Caitlin Dickerson of The Atlantic. She breaks down the latest news about the conditions children held in detention are facing and why some mixed-status families are choosing to leave. That's this week on Latino USA.
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1: Live from the archives, it's World Cafe in the vault, pulling out live recordings from bands and artists who have visited over the last 35 years. And I promised you Lyle Lovett, that's in a moment. But up first, here's the Pittsburgh band Rusted Root. Originally recorded in 2002, it's Send Me On My Way.

0: Feeling thankful for the small things today, indeed. Featuring Ben Montench on keys, it's Cracker with Happy Birthday to Me. Oh, thanks, David. Thanks, Johnny. You didn't have to. I appreciate it, though. Okay, the second hand takes one spin around the clock, and we'll be back on World Cafe.
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0: Welcome back. It's World Cafe. Just a few more songs to go. I've got some David Bowie, Cage the Elephant in a few minutes, but one of the best releases of 2026 so far. Here's Monrovia off of Bloodline. This is Heavy Foot.

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1: Some 50,000 American troops are currently deployed across the Middle East. And behind each troop is a group of loved ones anxiously awaiting their return.
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1: I'm Elsa Chang. We hear from a military family in Los Angeles on the next All Things Considered from NPR News.
3: That story and the day's latest headlines today from 4 until 6:30 on All Things Considered. We'll see mostly sunny skies coming our way today, afternoon highs in the low to mid-70s. Look for clear skies overnight with lows in the 50s, then sunny and warmer tomorrow, highs around 80 degrees. It's really going to warm up on Sunday and Monday, though, with sunny skies and highs in the upper 80s. Right now, it's 52 degrees in Wilmington, 51 here in Dover, and 52 degrees in Georgetown. The news is next.
4: Live from NPR News in Washington, I'm Dave Mattingly. President Trump says this week's summit with China's President Xi Jinping was a good one. Trump is on his way back to the U.S., having wrapped up 2 days of talks in Beijing. Trump and Xi met for another 3 hours today before concluding their discussions. Trump told Fox News' Sean Hannity he and the Chinese leader agreed on the need to get the Strait of Hormuz reopened to commercial ship traffic.
5: He'd like to see Hormuz Strait opened. I said, well, we didn't stop it. They did it, then we stopped them. You know, sort of interesting. He joked. He said, you know, it's sort of, if they stopped it, then you stopped them. But they'd like to see it opened.
4: China is Iran's largest customer for crude oil. The U.S. Supreme Court is allowing nationwide access to the abortion pill mifepristone to continue while a legal fight plays out. Here's NPR's Selena Simmons-Duffin.
6: The Supreme Court granted an emergency request from two drug makers to put a hold on an appeals court order that would have put new restrictions on access to mifepristone. Specifically, it would have required patients to go in person to a clinic or a doctor's office to receive the medication. So telemedicine access can continue as it has been while the case plays out in the lower courts.
4: That's NPR's Selena Simmons-Duffin. Justices Clarence Thomas and Samuel Alito dissented. This is NPR News from Washington.
3: Live from Dover, I'm Martin Matheny for Delaware Public Media. Good morning. Millsboro passes a 3% hotel tax in a near-unanimous decision, Israel Hale reports.
7: The 3% tax is maximum allowed by the state, and despite some concerns from council members, most ultimately voted for it once a resolution was placed on where the revenue could be spent. That restriction was introduced by Councilman Marty Presley, who notes he's typically against imposing sin taxes targeting any one industry.
8: But if we do impose that tax, I think that we should dedicate it 100% to streets and roads, and it should be untouchable. We're running a $250,000 deficit in streets and roads this year. It's going to be more next year. The year after that, we still haven't got the asset management plan set up.
7: The lone no vote was Councilwoman Kimberly Kahn, who took issue with the restriction, saying it could take away the town's ability to use the new revenue flexibly based on town needs. Mayor Bob McKee was initially against the tax revenue being unavailable for the capital fund, but later changed his vote. The council passed the motion 5-1. Millsboro has two hotels that will be affected, Atlantic Inn and Davitt Hotel. Israel Hale, Delaware Public Media.
3: The Delaware Farm Bureau partners with the University of Delaware to host an ag mental health seminar. Abigail Lee has more.
9: The free seminar is set for May 27th at 5:30 p.m. at the Delaware Agriculture Museum in Dover. Experts from UD will present strategies to cope with stress, burnout, and depression while also offering resources to assist during difficult times. Museum Director Sarah Busker grew up on a farm outside Harrington. She says in her experience, there's a stigma attached to seeking help for mental health, especially in older generations.
10: You just do it and you don't talk about it and you don't ask for help and you don't do all of these things. So I think it's important to put light on the issue so people understand that there's resources out there to help them when they're not sure where to turn.
9: As part of the Ag Museum's Artists and Lecture Series, the seminar will highlight factors that play into mental health struggles in the agricultural community, including stress, isolation, and economic uncertainty. Abigail Lee, Delaware Public Media.
3: Paintings inspired by geological formations and employing an intricate process of layering different materials are on display at the Mezzanine Gallery in Wilmington. Artist Kira Krell was born in Germany, traveled the world, and calls Townsend home. Her work takes inspiration from the larger natural world. She says the juxtaposition of the order and randomness found in nature is reflected in her approach, which she calls both methodical and intuitive.
0: There's a time when I'm working without really thinking much, and then there is a period of time where I think a lot and I plan.
3: Krell's work is on display at the Delaware Division of the Arts Mezzanine Gallery in the Carville State Office Building, and it's on display through May 29th. For Delaware Public Media, I'm Martin Matheny, live in Dover.
11: It's Morning Edition from NPR News. I'm Steve Inskeep in Beijing.
12: And I'm Michelle Martin in Washington, D.C. Good morning. We've been hearing regularly from members of the House Problem Solvers Caucus. That's a bipartisan group in Congress, evenly divided between Republicans and Democrats, that tries to make policy out of positions they think most Americans share. I spoke on Capitol Hill yesterday with the co-chairs of the caucus, Democrat Tom Suozzi of New York and Republican Brian Fitzpatrick of Pennsylvania. This was right before they voted on another Iran War Powers resolution, which narrowly failed. I asked them about their constituents' biggest concerns, and I started with Representative Fitzpatrick.
13: Same thing I've been hearing for many, many years now, which is affordability. Half the people in this country live paycheck to paycheck. There's a lot of stresses on their budgets. Those stresses are only getting worse, not better, and they're looking for relief.
12: The Problem Solvers Caucus released a framework back in February to address drivers of the affordability problem. So it's not like there's a dearth of ideas out here. So how are you explaining to your constituents the lack of action on any of these issues?
14: I don't think anything's getting done. As a matter of fact, we had a meeting just today. Okay. We've decided we have to clear the decks. And the big focus has got to be this whole issue of gerrymandering and redistricting.
12: Interesting.
14: Because what's happening is when things are so partisan, so divided, you don't get things done. And the more we create these safe seats, the more people just pander to their base because they just have to worry about winning a primary as opposed to winning a general. The plan is we're actually setting up a working group on this. We need to get Democrats and Republicans in our group. We got about 8 people who volunteered who are affected by this, actually, and some who are not even affected but want to address the issue. Even though we have so many issues going on right now, this technical type insider issue, gerrymandering and redistricting, will kill our country.
12: Is the idea here to what? Intervene in this redistricting race or what is it?
14: It's to set up independent redistricting commissions, to let independents vote in primaries, not have primaries be closed, and to look at other solutions that have been done in the laboratories of democracy, the states, which have worked to try and create more competitive seats.
13: So here's the challenge we have to overcome. Constitutionally, yeah. States are given jurisdiction, sole jurisdiction over the time, place, and manner of elections. Mm-hmm. The only jurisdictional hook we have is funding. So we can tie certain funding streams to certain reforms being enacted. So that's what we need to do. It is incredibly corrosive to our democracy to have states and or regions of this country that might be 60-40, 55-45 in terms of registration, but are 90-10 in House representation. That doesn't work.
12: I am just trying to understand how you persuade your colleagues, the same Democrats, the same Republicans at the state level who've been redrawing these maps to advantage their own party.
14: We need to actually withhold money from them unless they do it. That's
12: but
14: the only...
12: why would they do it given that some of this started, and I understand you don't want to play the blame game, but this started at the behest of President Trump, who specifically asked Texas to redraw their maps. They did so, and other states followed, and other states are retaliating, and here we are.
14: I think that we have to appeal to people's better angels of their nature that this is just destroying our country. I think that most people in our nation are sick and tired of this because politicians in safe seats do not listen to the people. You know, I'm in a seat that Donald Trump won. I'm a Democrat.
12: Yeah.
14: Brian is in a seat that Kamala Harris won. He's a Republican. We have to listen to the people. And that's good for America that I'm listening to what's going on.
12: Can I ask you a sensitive question, Mr. Fitzpatrick? I'm aiming this at you as a retired FBI agent. We are told anecdotally that another driver here is fear of violence, fear of political violence. Is that true? That members of Congress, they feel that some of their behavior is actually being dictated by the fear of violence?
13: Well, there certainly is a fear of violence. I don't think that's anything new. I do think it's gotten worse as of late.

0: website called U.S. News Center. They used it to spread pro-China propaganda at the direction of Chinese government officials. Federal prosecutors say that Wang and Sun hid their ties to Beijing from the U.S. government and the public at large. Nicholas Eftimiades is a former senior intelligence officer who specializes in Chinese espionage. He says that as China consolidates its global might, Beijing is ramping up efforts to leverage the Chinese diaspora.
1: We've certainly seen a number of cases of China, and this being one of them, attempting to recruit lower-level officials on long-term approaches so that they can conduct covert influence on the United States. It's actually pretty pervasive.
0: Eftimiades says the goal is to soften U.S. views of the authoritarian government, especially on issues like human rights, and to promote pro-Beijing politicians while thwarting those who support what it considers dissident ideas that could make their way back to China. He says it's called a whole-of-society approach.
1: Unlike Western intelligence agencies, which focus on other intelligence organizations or militaries that they're trying to spy against, China does it at a societal level, which means that they're recruiting mayors and congressmen with the hope that they'll rise into greater positions longer term.
0: Once they're in place, he says, the idea is that these leaders could carry out a range of operations. Prosecutors say it was Sun, who also served as Wang's campaign advisor, who brought Wang to the Chinese government's attention. He described her as, quote, a rising star. Sun is now serving a 4-year sentence after pleading guilty to a similar charge. The Chinese embassy did not respond to NPR's request for comment on Wang's case and on broader allegations of espionage. As for the turmoil that's roiled City Hall, Deputy City Manager Justine Bruno says that city officials looked into Wang's conduct back in December 2024.
2: At that time, we conducted our own internal review just to ensure that there was no interference, there was no involvement with city staff or city finances or city decision making, and so we were able to clear that at that time.
0: A hearing has not yet been scheduled for Wang to formally enter a guilty plea, but she has apologized through her lawyers, saying she's sorry for the mistakes she made before she was elected. Vanessa Romo, NPR News.
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4: On the next International Friday News Roundup, President Trump visits China with tech leaders in tow. Trade and Taiwan were on the agenda. What came of the high-stakes visit? Also, Iran ceasefire talks remain stalled, and new intel says the Iran military is far stronger than the Trump administration claims. We round up the biggest stories of the week next time on 1A.
5: 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It's 6:43. Good Friday morning. I'm Martin Matheny. In Delaware news, Millsboro passes a 3% hotel tax. It's the maximum allowed by the state, and the revenue will be restricted to streets and stormwater uses. That was a problem for one member of the town council.
6: Now, what if we need money in police? 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And it kind of takes out of your hand what your needs are at the moment.
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0: That's John Burnham. He's a retired federal worker and volunteer gardener in D.C.'s Mount Pleasant neighborhood.
1: I brought some mountain mint, which was the plant of the year last year for native plants.
0: Mountain mint, which grows in the Appalachian Mountains, is prolific, says Stella Tarnay.
2: Once you plant it, it's going to spread, but it's one of the best plants that you can plant in your yard if you want to support pollinators.
0: Tarnay is the executive director of Capital Nature, a local nonprofit assisting in the neighborhood effort.
2: When you put in the native plants, they create these wonderful little root systems that aerate the soil. They attract insects, beetles, worms, not only the charismatic pollinators. And they also bury into the earth. They make it organic. They create air tunnels.
0: The area where we're standing right now, Burnham says, is an urban heat island, which gets hotter than the surrounding area due to the presence of heat-absorbing materials like asphalt and concrete. Adding greenery can bring down the temperature. Burnham gets to work planting the mountain mint and watering the garden. The tiny plot contains golden Alexander, phlox, and columbine, among other plants that will bloom throughout the year. Tarnay says she's amazed what you can invite into a small space like this.
2: This is basically just a hop-over median on the way to the liquor store for many people. But in this little box, there's so much life that's starting to go on. And we take up so much space in the urban environment, we humans. So why not give over a little spot to the plants and the birds in the box and share our environment with them?
0: Kate Brown is an environmental historian at MIT and the author of Tiny Gardens Everywhere. She says many cities have become hotspots for biodiversity.
3: Mostly because these tiny green spaces dotted throughout an urban and suburban territory offer refuge for all kinds of birds and animals and insects that they don't get in the countryside, which is continually being bombed by things like insecticides and pesticides.
0: Back in D.C., Burnham says there's so much that feels out of his control to change the way the world is.
1: Can't we create a little bit of joy in our own neighborhood here? That's the idea.
0: Julie Deppenbrock, NPR News, Washington.
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5: Inflation soars and President Trump shrugs it off. On the next Friday News Roundup, support for the Iran war shows signs of slipping in the GOP. Also, the redistricting fight has Democrats worried, and what the U.S. response to hantavirus tells us about our readiness for the next pandemic. We round up the news next time on 1A.
6: 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And coming up later this hour on Morning Edition, Steve Inskeep visits a massive electronics market in Shenzhen, China. That's in about 8 minutes. 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More on that story coming up later this hour on Morning Edition. In Delaware news, state lawmakers move legislation forward to decriminalize drug paraphernalia.
7: The legislation simply decriminalizes the possession of paraphernalia. 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If someone is found to have drugs in their pocket, they can still be arrested.
6: That story and more at DelawarePublic.org.
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1: It's Morning Edition on Delaware Public Media. I'm Martin Matheny. Layering sand, plaster, and paint, the art of Townsend-based artist Kira Krell draws inspiration from the natural world. Her latest exhibition, Stone Formations, is on display this month at the Delaware Division of the Arts Mezzanine Gallery in Wilmington. I spoke to her recently to find out more about her work. Here's that conversation. Your work is really dynamic. It's really organic. The textures that you create are really striking. And I wonder if you could talk about how your art comes together.
2: So I start with a foundation of layered sand, the different sizes, and then I go over to applying multiple layers of plaster to create depth and nuance, and then starts the process of layering paint, very thin layers of paint. And something to notice, I make my own paints. I use pigments, they're powders, and then I add a binder, and that can be casein or egg or, you know, how depending on how I would like the paint to look.
1: I was reading your artist statement on your website, and you say that your process, and you've sort of described it a little bit here, is both methodical and intuitive. And I wonder how those, they seem like very different mindsets, and I wonder how they come together while you're creating.
2: Yes, that's a very good question. So my inspiration is nature. And what we see in nature is that there is order. And I like to translate that order onto my paintings, where I'm methodically planning my paintings out. But I also like the randomness that we see in nature. You know, the grass, some is taller, some is shorter. And I like to integrate that into my paintings as well. And I like to work intuitively and not be confined by elements. I like to work free. There's a time when I'm working without really thinking much, and then there is a period of time where I think a lot and I plan. So, and that goes, to me, that goes both together, because when the painting is finished, I like the viewer to feel free, to feel a calm. That hopefully draws them in.
1: You were born in Germany. Tell me a little bit about your life and your travels and how those travels perhaps inform the art that you create.
2: Yes. So after I was done with high school, I decided to become a missionary. And I did that for about 12 years of my life. And I traveled around. I lived in three different continents, Africa, Europe, and America. So that led me to different countries, different cultures. And I think that's incorporated in my art because I source my materials very carefully, and they're from all over the world. So that has really broadened my horizon a little bit in terms of the geological formations that I'm painting, and there's shows in the exhibition because there are different types of geological formations.
1: Kira Krell, thank you so much for your time, and really looking forward to getting to view this exhibition.
2: Thank you very much.
1: The work of artist Kira Krell is on display at the Mezzanine Gallery in Wilmington's Carville State Office Building through May 29th. Admission to that exhibition is free.
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1: And it's 10 minutes before 8 a.m., Coming up, the Supreme Court has issued an order that keeps the abortion drug mifepristone available through telehealth prescriptions for now. NPR's Michelle Martin speaks to Georgetown Law Professor Michelle Goodwin about that decision. Plus, the Trump administration has announced $3.8 billion in funding for UN humanitarian aid since December. It's part of a new model for foreign assistance after big cuts last year.
4: The U.S. is still a player, albeit at a vastly smaller level than was the case before.
1: More on the changing approach to foreign aid coming up in the 8 a.m. hour of Morning Edition. In sports, the Phillies finished their series against the Red Sox with a 3-1 victory. They'll take the day off today, then host the Pirates tomorrow. Meanwhile, the Nats got roughed up by the Reds yesterday. They lost 15-1. They'll take today off, then they host the Orioles tomorrow.
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6: 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I'm Michelle Martin.
7: And I'm Steve Inskeep in Beijing. For a summit here in China, President Trump brought the CEOs of trillion-dollar companies. This week, we had a look at the economy from a slightly lower altitude at the SEG electronics market in the city of Shenzhen. This market is in a giant building, floor after floor of booths where buyers can find parts for about everything. We went up the escalators with Aqua Zhang, who's one of the sellers.
8: I don't even understand what I'm looking at half the time. There's so many products here.
9: It can be confusing. That's why you need to spend a lot of time, actually, to understand.
7: You can buy a circuit board or computer memory. You can buy cameras or components for cameras, calculators, hair dryers, tiny electric motors, drones. And at the top of each escalator to each floor was another escalator.
8: Oh, my. We can look here at it just going up and up and up.
7: We interviewed several vendors who were conduits for the global economy. They receive goods manufactured in China. Buyers come here to source goods, as they put it. Several sellers said they don't really know where their products go, just that the buyers are of different races. During our visit on Monday, many also didn't know that the presidential summit was about to happen. They were focused on work. But we met one person who knew.
8: What'd you say your name was?
10: Jerry.
8: Jerry?
10: Jerry. Tom and Jerry.
8: Tom and Jerry.
7: Jerry Zhang says U.S. policy has affected his business. What do you think about President Trump?
10: Honestly?
8: Sure.
10: Maybe the policy is not so nice, you know.
7: Jerry stood behind a case filled with the innards for an elevator or a smart appliance. His booth was filled with so many cardboard boxes that he hardly had room for himself. He came here after quitting his job as an engineer for Foxconn, the giant manufacturer of iPhones.
10: I used to be working there. Then I quit my job, do my own business.
8: Are you glad you did that?
10: Yeah, because it's happy to talk with others. I can come here. It's more free, you know, freedom.
8: Yeah. How do you feel about the economy right now?
10: I think not good. I think not good.
8: Why is that?
10: Big pressure for young people, you know, because of the war between U.S. and China, I think.
7: He says the U.S. pressured some global companies to move factory jobs out of Shenzhen to South or Southeast Asia.
10: The policy, U.S. pushed them, move the production from China to Vietnam, India, something.
8: And that's hurting young people?
10: Yeah, it's not easy to get a good job than before.
7: In thinking about the presidential summit, Jerry Zhang expressed a hope for fewer limits on U.S. technology.
10: We cannot buy things from, something from American before, you know, especially for some components, and the tax increased so much.
8: So there's tariffs, and also the U.S. export controls that forbid something.
10: Yeah, because some components we cannot buy it anymore. You know?
7: Jerry Zhang described his day. He often works 12 hours. He does know where his products go because he stays up late to field calls from South America. He's a tiny part of the global economy, and he'd like for it to work just a little more efficiently so he can pay his mortgage.
6: Real estate industry data show it's becoming more common for at least three generations to live together. NPR's Stephen Basaha reports that's also changing the houses they live in.
11: two big reasons to share one roof, sharing the mortgage and sharing childcare. Andrea Wolverton tried doing both on her own in 2023 after she separated from her husband.
12: It was hard to, you know, pay all the bills, pay my mortgage, all those things, and be able to just feel like I could be present for my kid and everything.
11: Wolverton was working 12-hour shifts as a nurse. So she moved into her parents' home in the Portland suburbs with her then 3-year-old son, Theo.
12: My parents, for all intents and purposes, like, acted as his second parents.
11: They handled bedtime, preschool drop-off, pickup, and also cooked. Wolverton paid rent, which helped speed up her parents' retirement timeline.
12: This makes so much sense. Like, why don't more people do it?
11: The thing is, more people are doing it, according to new data from Realtor.com. Just looking at owner-occupied homes, 4 million of those homes had at least a parent, a kid, and a grandparent under one roof in 2024.
13: We see that there are more multi-generational households in the U.S.
11: Hannah Jones is a senior economic research analyst at Realtor.com.
13: And also we see that multi-generational listings are becoming more popular.
11: And that's what's new here. The idea of cramming multiple generations into one house has always been a thing and still is. But now there are more of these houses built to fit more people with more privacy. Listings for these properties get about 14% more page views than the typical home. These listings are also most common in Western states.
13: Especially high in the coasts in general, but especially in California. So, you know, where housing costs are really high.
11: Now, housing prices are high just about everywhere. The median sales price for a home these days is about $400,000, more than the typical household can afford. So some families are still cramming into homes without the extra privacy.
13: More families are choosing to do this, not in the luxury additional dwelling unit way, but in the way of just having more members in the household.
11: But if you can afford one of these specially designed homes, what do you get?
14: We like to refer to it as a home within a home.
11: Jeremy Parness is a regional president at Lennar, one of the country's largest home builders. He says that second home, hidden in the first one, often comes with its own private entrance, living room, kitchenette,
14: as well as a washer and dryer.
11: These features cost home builders more to add, and homebuyers are willing to pay more to get them. Realtor.com found these homes sell for about 22% more per square foot. They get even pricier in the South and Midwest, where there just aren't as many of these homes compared to the West Coast. Parness says even if these homes are more expensive, there are generally more people sharing the mortgage, which makes it more affordable for everyone.
14: I like to say two homes, one payment. That's the way to think about it. Two homes and one payment.
11: Andrea Wolverton slept in a private studio her parents finished above the garage before she moved back in. And a few months ago, Wolverton was able to make another big move.
12: So I moved out of my parents and me and my son and my partner moved in together, which has been amazing.
11: She's renting, and when she does eventually buy, she wants enough room for her parents to be able to live with her.
12: Extra space for somebody else to be here would be huge.
11: Just like her parents welcomed her back into their home, Wolverton says she'd be happy for her parents to live in hers. Stephen Masaha, NPR News.
6: 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I'm Michelle Martin.
7: And I'm Steve Inskeep.

0: and congressmen with the hope that they'll rise into greater positions longer term.
1: Once they're in place, he says, the idea is that these leaders could carry out a range of operations. Prosecutors say it was Sun, who also served as Wang's campaign advisor, who brought Wang to the Chinese government's attention. He described her as, quote, a rising star. Sun is now serving a 4-year sentence after pleading guilty to a similar charge. The Chinese embassy did not respond to NPR's request for comment on Wang's case and on broader allegations of espionage. As for the turmoil that's roiled City Hall, Deputy City Manager Justine Bruno says that city officials looked into Wang's conduct back in December 2024.
2: At that time, we conducted our own internal review just to ensure that there was no interference, there was no involvement with city staff or city finances or city decision making, and so we were able to clear that at that time.
1: A hearing has not yet been scheduled for Wang to formally enter a guilty plea. But she has apologized through her lawyers, saying she's sorry for the mistakes she made before she was elected. Vanessa Romo, NPR News.
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4: Inflation soars and President Trump shrugs it off. On the next Friday News Roundup, support for the Iran war shows signs of slipping in the GOP. Also, the redistricting fight has Democrats worried, and what the U.S. response to hantavirus tells us about our readiness for the next pandemic. We round up the news next time on 1A.
5: 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Good Friday morning. It is 8:43 here in the First State. I'm Martin Matheny. In Delaware news, Millsboro passes a 3% hotel tax, the maximum allowed by the state, while restricting use of the revenue to streets and stormwater over concerns from one member of the council.
6: 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And it's to that purpose only. And it kind of takes out of your hand what your needs are at the moment.
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10: Good morning. I'm Steve Inskeep in Beijing. A state dinner here Thursday was meant to honor President Trump and to satisfy his taste buds. President Xi Jinping's staff served Peking duck, China's national dish, but Trump likes beef, so the dinner also included ribs. Last time Trump visited, they served stewed beef. Beijing also has a restaurant Trump famously loves, McDonald's, but we have no reported sightings of the presidential limousine in the drive-thru. It's Morning Edition.
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5: 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I'm Martin Matheny. Layering sand, plaster, and paint, the art of Townsend-based artist Kira Krell draws inspiration from

0: This week on Science Friday, beavers are having a moment thanks to his starring role in the movie Hoppers. To get the job done, can we leave it to beavers?
1: So nature takes this gigantic rodent and puts it in a wetland. And then it's the biggest prank for it to be like, surprise, here's your number one ally. Make friends.
0: That's on Science Friday from WNYC Studio.
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5: I'm Kai Rizdal, a short story boom in Hollywood. 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
8: Welcome back. It's the Friday News Roundup. I'm Todd Zwillick. Taylor Popolars is here. Spectrum News, Amanda Becker, national reporter at the 19th, and Trey Popat from The Guardian. Taylor, before we took a break, we were talking about hantavirus. We were talking about the relative, not complete, but relative low profile of federal health officials during public concern over hantavirus from the ship that where passengers came back to America. Now, you spoke with acting CDC director Jay Bhattacharya this week. Here's a little bit of what he had to say to you.
9: I view it as my job to help to make sure that the CDC is worthy of that trust and to help restore that trust. I think the way you do that is just be honest about what's happening, what we know, what we don't know, don't act like people that would like public health is on top of society. We're here to walk along society, and when there's a problem, to help.
8: Democrats, including Senate Minority Leader Chuck Schumer, say DOGE cuts, especially eliminating the CDC's vessel sanitation program, weaken the government's ability to respond to this particular outbreak. How did Bhattacharya re-

0: This week on Science Friday, beavers are having a moment thanks to his starring role in the movie Hoppers. To get the job done, can we leave it to beavers?
1: So nature takes this gigantic rodent and puts it in a wetland. And then it's the biggest prank for it to be like, surprise, here's your number one ally. Make friends.
0: That's on Science Friday from WNYC Studios.
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5: It is entirely possible that next year's big blockbuster movie could come from a short story somebody posted on Reddit.
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5: I'm Kai Rizdal, a short story boom in Hollywood. 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
8: Welcome back. It's the International Roundup here on 1A. More on our conversation in just a moment. But first, a heads up about Monday's show. What if the next cyber attack targeting you or a friend or an employer doesn't arrive as a suspicious email, but as a perfectly normal Zoom call? Next time on 1A, our Cyber Monday series continues with a look at the new world of social engineering. When hackers don't break into systems, instead, they build trust. We'll meet a crypto entrepreneur who lost control of his digital life after what seemed like a routine interview over Zoom. And we want to hear from you. Has anyone ever tried to gain your trust to hack you? What happened? Call us 855-236-1A1A. How should the federal government be working to combat the next wave of cybercrime? That's 855-236-1212, or leave us a message using our app, 1A Vox Pop, and we'll talk more with you on Monday. Asma Khalid is here, co-host of the Global Story podcast from the BBC. Joyce Karam is here as well, editor-in-chief of All Monitor. And Vera Bergen-Gruen, national security reporter at the Wall Street Journal. Well, we talk about the proposals, the rejected proposals, around the war in Iran. According to Israeli officials who spoke to CNN, Israel is increasingly worried that in his desperation that we've made clear to get out of this war, Israel is now worried that Donald Trump is going to cut a deal with Iran and ending the war on his terms and not their terms. Benjamin Netanyahu wanted to use this war to permanently destroy Iran's nuclear program, potentially topple the regime. Joyce Karam made that clear

0: Why do some of us feel so tired and other people seem to have endless energy?
1: 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And some people's mitochondria seem to be quite a bit better at flowing energy.
0: Living in the age of exhaustion and how to feel better. 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
6: Hi, it's Kai Rizdahl, the host of Marketplace. 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
9: I'm Anthony Brooks in Boston. It's Here and Now. What was once the world's largest foreign aid agency is gone. Early last year, the Trump administration began dismantling USAID, and by July, it was effectively shut down. A new study looks at an uptick in violence in parts of Africa and whether that's connected to the loss of foreign assistance. Here's reporter Ari Daniel.
10: The injection of foreign assistance into a community can have two rather different effects. On the one hand, aid provides jobs and resources that reduce the incentives for people to engage in violent actions.
11: But of course, aid can also increase conflict by introducing something to fight over.
10: Like the roads or buildings paid for by that assistance, says Austin Wright, a data scientist at the University of Chicago. He and his colleagues saw the sudden end of USAID last year as an opportunity to consider this relationship between aid and violent behavior. They considered two data sets spanning all of Africa. The first was a map of the average USAID funds dispersed over 2017 to 2020, the latest years for which data were available. Wright says funding levels stayed about the same leading up to 2025.
11: And then we overlay that with conflict activity.
10: In the form of armed clashes, protests, riots, and violence against civilians, based on a detailed database of violent conflict. They compared the frequency and severity of violent activity in the 10 months before and after early 2025, when USAID began to contract significantly.
11: So we don't just see that a conflict occurred in a place, we see exactly when the conflict occurred.
10: And they look to see how any change in that activity corresponded to USAID investment levels. And here's what they found. Places that had received more assistance tended to experience more conflict once that aid abruptly vanished. Conflict that was often more violent and disruptive.
11: The rapid collapse had enormous consequences on the ground, creating chaos, undermining livelihoods, and therefore leading to a surge in violence.
10: The one exception was in places with strong and inclusive political institutions, which helped their constituents weather the storm of the sudden funding withdrawal. And that meant there was less of an impact on conflict there.

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8: 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I'm Flora Lichtman. 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
1: 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I'm Joe Irizarry. 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The Green is next.
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1: Checking the forecast for today, the rest of the afternoon, mix of sun and clouds, breezy, highs upper 60s. Some clouds this evening, giving way to mainly clear skies overnight. Look for lows in the lower 50s, mainly sunny for your Saturday. Breezy again tomorrow, much warmer, highs lower 80s, partly cloudy tomorrow night. It will remain breezy, lows mid-60s, partly cloudy Sunday, highs upper 80s, sunny on Monday, highs near 90 degrees, sunny again Tuesday, highs in the lower 90s. At 3 o'clock, it's now time for The Green on Delaware Public Media.
2: 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A new bill seeks to protect Delaware's wetlands by filling gaps in federal regulations.
4: It's not a perfect bill. It's a bill that I think can pass, and that's what makes it different than anything we've done in the past.
2: We explain the bill and what it hopes to accomplish. I'm your host, Tom Byrne. History Matters takes us to Lewis, where a historic steam locomotive has found a new home. Arts Playlist previews two shows playing at Rehoboth's Clear Space Theater this month. And Enlighten Me brings us a Delaware State University student journalist story on the Delaware Women's Hall of Fame. It's all next on The Green, where Delawareans get tuned into a first state of mind. But first, the news from NPR.

0: Welcome to this week's edition of The Green on Delaware Public Media. I'm your host, Tom Byrne. A 2011 study published by the U.S. Fish and Wildlife Service's National Wetlands Inventory found that 25% of Delaware is wetlands. Some of those are considered freshwater or non-tidal wetlands and are located further inland. Although they're vital to the ecosystem, Delaware does not have any statewide regulations to protect these habitats. A new bill aims to change that. Senate Bill 9 would fill gaps in federal law governing what people can or can't do in these protected areas. This week, Delaware Public Media's Jay Shah sat down with the bill's sponsor, State Senator Stephanie Hansen, and Emily Neurel, Director of Public Policy at the Nature Conservancy, to understand what this legislation would do and why it matters.
1: Senator Hansen, how did you get involved in this?
2: Well, this has actually been something that I've been interested in since I was first elected back in 2017. But it did not seem to be something that the Department of Natural Resources leadership was interested in at the time. So an early bill that I did kind of brought the issue to attention of the Department of Natural Resources. And then we asked them to do a study on what it would take in order to put in place a state freshwater wetlands program, because Delaware is the only state in the Mid-Atlantic without state-level protection of freshwater wetlands. And freshwater wetlands are the same thing as non-tidal wetlands, so we just use those names
1: interchangeably.
2: Yeah. So, and to give you an idea of how much, you know, like how much we're talking about, there are about 300,000 acres of wetlands in the state of Delaware. That's about 25% of the state.
1: Mm-hmm.
2: About half of those are tidal wetlands. About half of those are non-tidal or freshwater wetlands.
1: And the tidal wetlands are the saltwater wetlands, right?
2: Correct. And the state already regulates it. But the state does not regulate the freshwater wetlands. And so we've always relied on the federal government to regulate the freshwater wetlands and to protect them.
1: Right.
2: And so really beginning in 2006 with an earlier Supreme Court decision called the Rapanos decision, that first began to dial away federal protection from wetlands by classifying them as wetlands that are not under federal jurisdiction. So Rapanos first dialed away about 3,500 acres. And then you had EPA dialing back again on its regulations. And so that reduced about 30,000 acres. And then you had the Sackett decision, which is the most recent. And that brings that 30,000 number now up to 75,000. So of half, about half of the freshwater wetlands that we have in the state of Delaware are no longer protected by the federal government because of changes at the federal government level on what they felt was jurisdictional. So the question became, shouldn't we begin to regulate these ourselves? If these are important resources, and we believe that they are, we need to put in place a program where we can have consistency and accountability at the state level for freshwater wetlands and what activities can or cannot be performed around them.
1: Right. And Emily, until this bill was introduced and this initiative began, how was your organization and any other organizations that you partnered with, how were you approaching wetland protection without having that regulatory framework or those statewide rules and regulations to enforce protections?
3: Sure. So what we would do and our partners would do is we certainly had internal guidelines. We would be very careful about protecting habitats. We'd be careful about protecting hydrology. We'd be careful about protecting the integrity of the wetland. But what is nice about Senator Hansen's legislation is that now there are specific state rules. And after the bill passes, knock wood, right, Senator? After the bill passes, there'll be a year-long regulatory process to develop the rules to put the flesh on the bones. And so what that means is that is going to create the consistency, regardless of the organization, follow rules that are consistent throughout the state if you want to do work either in tidal or non-tidal wetlands.
1: And Senator Hansen, in terms of the details of the regulations that you're trying to set up within this bill, I saw that there's regulation, permitting, and mitigation. There's those three aspects when it comes to the regulatory side. Can you just go into how those details are going to be set up?
2: Sure. So a program will be set up in the Department of Natural Resources for wetlands in general. So it's not just the freshwater wetlands program and the tidal program. It'll be a combined wetlands program with both tidal and non-tidal program.
1: Mm-hmm.
2: So what would happen is if someone wants to do a particular activity, there's first a list of activities that are exempt from regulation. So you don't need to get a permit for certain things. And to give you an idea of what some of those certain things are, those are things like silviculture, conservation practices in USDA, the conservation district or DENREC program, hunting, fishing, trapping, duck blinds, wildlife nesting structures, mosquito control, artificial ponds and borrow pits. There's a list of about 12 different things that are part of exempt activities.
1: What is silviculture?
2: Forestry.
1: Oh, okay.
2: And then there are activities that are conditionally exempt, so long as the following conditions are in place, like you already have like conditionally exempt activities under an Army Corps nationwide permit with DENREC water quality certifications. And there are 8 different conditionally exempt things. But if what you want to do isn't exempt or it isn't conditionally exempt, then you have to determine, okay, is it in, does it meet the definition of a wetland, like what we're talking about? And if it does, is it a wetland of exceptional value that we have to treat differently? So there'll be that decision point that will be made. So wetlands that are exceptional value wetlands will be treated specially on a one-on-one permit discussion with the department.
1: Mm-hmm.
2: Wetlands that otherwise fall into 7 different categories are what's part of called a general permit. So you could get, so long as you follow, if you want to do the following things like voluntary wetland habitat restoration, utility, infrastructure projects, pilings, wetland walkways, so long as you want to do those things, those 7 things, there'll be a general permit set up that says you can do those so long as you follow the following guidelines. And that way you don't have to negotiate a specific one-on-one permit with the Department of Natural Resources like you would otherwise. That's what has been found to be the biggest problem with the wetlands program that we currently have, is that all projects were subject to this one-on-one discussion with the department, and they were being held up in some cases for years. Hmm. And so we had a current wetland program that wasn't working at the state that we've combined now with this non-tidal program, and brought in a whole new permitting process. So yeah. It's going to streamline all of that.
1: And is this going to be run by the Wetlands Regulatory Advisory Committee or just DENREC with the RAC?
2: Well, that process that I just told you is after the Regulatory Advisory Committee is finished with its work.
1: Okay.
2: And the program is set up. So
1: okay.
2: The wetlands, and then that will all be run by DENREC.
1: Okay.
2: Setting up the initial regulations is the job of the Wetlands Regulatory Advisory Committee. And so
1: right.
2: This is the group that's made up of all the interest group that will meet for a year and come up with the initial regulations that will then be promulgated by DENREC.
1: So I read that this Regulatory Advisory Committee is going to be comprised of agriculture, business folks, conservation folks, and scientific experts. I'm wondering, why not include the local indigenous tribes in this conversation and in this process as well? Many advocates do believe that the local indigenous people are the original land stewards and that they should be included in these types of conversations because they have the ancestral wisdom of taking care of the land and would be the best to advise us forward. Why not include the local tribes?
2: Well, It'll certainly be a public process where anyone can participate if they're interested. I think the problem for us, Kane, was that we don't have a federally recognized tribe in the state of Delaware. So it was hard to say, you know, a person from this organization that hasn't been recognized as an organization. That's, mm-hmm. that form kind of the problem that we have. We have local representation where we have the counties that are part of the regulatory advisory committee. We've had the municipalities that have been involved in coming up with the legislation as well. I think that's probably the best answer that we have.
1: Would you say, both you, Senator Hansen and Emily, would you say that the main goal of this bill is environmental protection as a whole?
2: Yes.
1: So why limit yourself to federally recognized versus non-federally recognized? I mean, we do have the Lenape and the Nanticoke who are recognized by the state. So why not include them in the conversation, like, instead of just, you know, being like, yeah, it's open to the public, you can come in, instead of doing that, like, why not invite them and give them more of an intentional platform?
3: Several of us have relationships with those communities, and it would be very easy to reach out to them and connect with them. So Nature Conservancy actually had a conversation with the tribe outside of Dover, and we looked at partnering with them and ultimately weren't able to. But one of the things I like about this bill is that it very much puts a focus on inclusivity in terms of the RAC. And it would be very easy to reach out to them based upon existing relationship and give their thoughts. Senator Hansen, yeah, I mean, I think one of the challenges is that we don't have a federally recognized tribe. So what that means is there's a group of individuals that could be approached, and the Nature Conservancy right. and others have connected with them on various projects and events a few years ago. So it would be very easy to reach out to them and make sure that they know about when the hearings are, touch base, that kind of thing.
1: Yeah, so what that means is, I guess you can't officially, like, as a group, include them in the conversation, but you can still include them in the conversation on a more individual level because of the federal recognition limitation.
3: What I really like about Delaware is anybody can participate in a public hearing. Uh-huh. That's one of the really nice things about being here, is that when you have a public hearing, by definition, the public can attend and participate. What I was saying is that because there's not a federally recognized tribe, it can be hard to be, okay, you go to this one person.
1: Right.
3: Does that make sense?
1: Yes.
3: So it's not the fact that they're, so what I was discussing is that that means that there are 2 to 3 to 4 to 5 to 6 good folks to connect with, and that that would be something that would be really important going forward.
1: That makes more sense. Thank you for explaining that. So going back to the permitting, Senator Hansen, you said there's 12 that are exempt, right?
2: Yes, there are 12 that are exempt.
1: Can you explain why those 12 activities are listed as exempt?
2: Because as a group, we felt that there were certain activities in or around wetland areas that were either they were going on in areas that weren't involving high value wetlands or things that necessarily even people recognized as worthy of protection. And then in other areas, it was activities being done by the Department of Natural Resources, like mosquito control, you know, so, and the government by the conservation districts and all, where they have already gone through the analysis of, you know, how to be protective of these resources when they're going about doing their work.
1: One thing that just stood out to me was, and I mean, you mentioned this earlier, is the classification of a high value wetland. And in one of the exemption examples was a freshwater wetland that's smaller than 0.5 acres. Emily, could you just explain that distinction between the high value wetland versus a 0.5 acre wetland?
3: The underlying concept throughout the legislation is not all wetlands are created equal. And so there are the general wetlands, right, which will have a very straightforward process. And then there's exceptional value wetlands, which will just have a higher level of scrutiny and conversation, as Senator Hansen indicated. And in terms of the 0.5 acres or less, we had extensive conversations about this. The conversation about that piece was at least 2 years. It was ongoing. And so there were individuals in the business community who wanted to have a flat out, if it's less than 0.5 acres, then it's just automatically exempt. But there were those of us that felt an automatic exemption did not make sense because you could be 0.5 or less and still have some important value. So the compromise, and what was so elegant about this whole process, the compromise that was come up with is that if it's 0.5 or less, if it's high functioning or unique, it does mean that there has to be a permit conversation. If it's not high functioning or unique, then it's essentially just an automatic permit granting.
0: 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Up next, History Matters, and a trip to Lewis, where a restored historic train offers a glimpse back at the area's railroad heritage. 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

0: You're listening to The Green on Delaware Public Media. And I'm Tom Byrne. National Train Day was last Saturday, May 9th. To mark the occasion, the Lewis Junction Railroad and Bridge Association unveiled its newest arrival, an early 1900s steam engine. And Delaware Public Media's Israel Hale was on hand for that event for this edition of History Matters.
1: The new steam engine that now calls Lewis home is Pennsylvania Railroad Locomotive No. 60. Its journey to the preserved piece of railroad track outside of the Lewis History Museum was several years in the making. It started one day when board member David Ludlow walked into work at Wilmington and Western Railroad just outside Wilmington. What he saw was a bit of a mess.
2: So the locomotive was built in 1913. It weighs 88 tons, and it was dying a slow death in Wilmington because it just was requiring way too much attention. And there was not much potential to ever make it run again. Nobody wanted it. It got moved around from different sidings and rusted, and the rain got in it. And then parts started becoming rusted to the part that they were falling off.
1: And Ludlow says that was a shame because this locomotive is special.
2: It's called an 060 switcher. It has got a boiler configuration that's the last one of this wheel arrangement and that boiler configuration in the world. So that's the last one you're looking at of a B6 SA engine.
1: One of the biggest supporters of restoring the engine and bringing it south for display was former Lewis Mayor Ted Becker, who died in 2024 before the restoration became reality. In his stead at the National Train Day unveiling was Joe Stewart, Becker's partner and current chair of the Greater Lewis Foundation.
3: I think he would have been probably right in front of everyone and probably urging everyone to also make more donations. This group, the Lewis Junction Railroad, are an unbelievable collection of people who have a knowledge of railroads and have raised the funds to have it rebuilt, to have it transported here. And last week it was basically dangling from a crane and put here, but it's just a wonderful piece of history.
1: The work of his late partner finally complete, Stewart christened the engine not with champagne, but with Lewis Brewing Company's brand new Lewis Junction Lager.
4: 4, 5, yeah! Drop it on the ground.
1: Lewis's current mayor has also supported the engine's rescue. Amy Morosco says she and the city's Parks and Recreation Division collaborate with Lewis Junction.
5: So the train is situated on the last kind of bit of rails that are in Stango Park, which is a city park, between our community building and the public library. So our Parks and Rec Committee has been working hand in glove with this nonprofit to make sure that we coordinate all of those activities, and then fundraising, a lot of the city residents and others participated to help this group raise the funds to get this locomotive restored.
1: Morosco says people may not know the significant role the steam locomotive played in Lewis's history. Trains exported the town's farming products while bringing tourists in to visit, building a foundation for the tourism economy that fuels Lewis today. Morosco was one of several to take their turn hammering a shiny spike into the railroad tie near the end of the tracks, something that has become a tradition during Lewis's train day.
6: Every year of the 4 years we've done this celebration, we drive a golden spike into the rail to commemorate the day in 1869 that the Transcontinental Railroad tracks were joined from east to west in Promontory, Utah.
7: Is it real gold?
6: No.
7: It's not made of real gold.
1: That's Lewis Junction Chair of Outreach and Communication, Kathy Tatman. She says the celebration is a big deal for the organization. It's one of their biggest fundraising events of the year.
6: Of course, we want to celebrate the display itself, but it didn't happen without quite a fundraising effort, and we have to continue our fundraising effort. We're a little bit short on what we needed to finish the engine, and we will still need to maintain the equipment. We have some more pieces of artifact-type things that we would eventually like to place trackside. The old-fashioned X that said railroad crossing, we have one of those. It's going to take some money to place it here. Everything comes with a cost.
1: The event is also something many train enthusiasts look forward to each year. One such train enthusiast is Stephen Franzoni, who lives in Maryland but often visits Lewis.
8: We come down here a couple times a year for vacation. We love biking around here.
1: He's a model train hobbyist.
8: Yes. My club actually has two main groups. They have people with the Pennsylvania Railroad, and the other half is with the B&O.
1: And despite not living in the area, he says the train will likely draw visitors like him to Lewis.
8: For my wife, it's just another train. For me, it's history. I mean, there's numbers on the engine. They preserve the original color scheme on the inside, the caboose, so you can really take you back.
1: Engine 60 is only cosmetically restored, not functionally. Plans to finish its cab and other small cosmetic pieces are planned to be added over the next 2 weeks. After that, it will stand in one of Lewis's most central parks as a reminder of Lewis's and America's railroad-reliant economy. In Lewis, for Delaware Public Media, I'm Israel Hale.
0: Thanks, Israel, for showing us why history matters. You can learn more about the Pennsylvania Railroad Locomotive No. 60 and the Lewis Junction Railroad and Bridge Association online at lewisjunctionrr.org. Up next, Art's Playlist, with a look ahead to a pair of shows at the Clear Space Theater in Rehoboth this month. 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

0: Welcome back to The Green on Delaware Public Media. I'm your host, Tom Byrne. Clear Space Theater in Rehoboth Beach presents two modern shows this month, both looking at life lessons through very different lenses. On this week's arts playlist, Delaware Public Media's Martin Matheny speaks with Joe Fowler, director of Dear Evan Hansen, and Faye Jacobs, director of The Legend of Georgia McBride.
1: Dear Evan Hansen is the show. Tell me about the plot of this production.
2: So, Dear Evan Hansen is this beautiful, moving, and funny piece that takes sort of at its heart the story of a young man who has great difficulty connecting. He likely has social anxiety disorder at minimum. And as the play starts for a meeting with his psychologist, he's been asked every day to write himself a letter to tell him what a good day the day is going to be. It's supposed to empower him to sort of face each day anew. And it's the first day of school for his senior year in high school, and he is starting to write this letter. Well, the letter that he writes to himself that starts with the words, Dear Evan Hansen, ends up in someone else's hands. And something happens to that person that leads other people in his school and other people's families to assume that the person who was holding the letter was the person who was actually writing the letter to Evan. And rather than do further harm to people who are really hurting in the story, Evan tries to go along with the situation and tries to sort of take care of the people around him by doing what he thinks is the right thing and telling them what he thinks they want to hear. But as he does that, that very innocent lie begins to spiral out of control until he finds himself sort of weaving this story that he never imagined he would have been in the middle of, and inadvertently discovers that through this lie, he's actually helping lots and lots of people in ways he couldn't have imagined. But in the end, he has to figure out for himself whether he's prepared to tell the truth and come clean, or to let this continue and pretend to be a person that he is not. But what's so beautiful about the piece is I think it speaks to everyone's sort of heart and desire to try to make the world a better place and try to do the right thing. But the simple realization that sometimes trying to do the right thing can have truly terrible unintended consequences. And as things slip away from him, there's a lot of moral ambiguity in the piece that I think audiences really lean into incredibly, because you care deeply about this person until you realize that he is now making some truly terrible choices and you don't know how to get him back on track to where he needs to be.
1: You know, Joe, I've talked to you so many times in the past few years in your role as managing director of Clear Space Theater. I think this is maybe the first time I've talked to you in a role where you are the director of a show. And I want to ask what your preparation process for a piece this intense is like.
2: That's a great question. A piece like this, I think any piece of theater deserves an incredible amount of care and attention prior to sort of going into auditions, prior to going into the rehearsal room. I think that one of the biggest pieces of the puzzle for any show is casting and really working hard to make sure you've got the right people in the right seats to be able to tell the story as well as every piece of theater deserves to be told. So we spent quite a good bit of time, all of the directors this season, in making sure that we had phenomenal people in these roles. When it comes to some of the content of the piece, I think what's been invaluable to me is doing the research to better understand some of the psychological complexities, not just of these characters, but of what's facing young people today. Because this is a very current show. You know, it's about what it means to feel isolated in a world where we appear to be so connected through social media and how social media can be this double-edged sword. We were able to work with a teen mental health consultant on this production. She works with young people who have worked through some very difficult issues, and she was an invaluable resource for me in working through the process early on to understand more clearly what kinds of diagnoses might be in play for some of the characters in the show. And then she actually was able to join us for the first few rehearsals and talk to the cast about some of sort of what she sees every day in working with young people who might be addressing some of these issues as well. And that for me from a preparation perspective was huge. And it's just truly a great honor to be able to bring it to life for an audience here in Rehoboth Beach.
1: What was the biggest challenge in directing this show for you?
2: You know, I've gotten to work on some phenomenal pieces that are very complex over my career. So the material itself, I think it is a joy to mine and to work with. I think what's probably the most complex element of this for the production is just how involved the technical elements of the show are. So the production includes live feed video. The production includes a high level of projection work. That's part of the piece. There are sections that are, you know, almost inside the internet, and trying to figure out how to physicalize on stage some of these moments that are so interior to the characters is a very fun challenge, but definitely a big piece of the challenge. It's also a show that's usually performed on a much larger stage, even though it's an intimate piece with a reasonably small cast. It's very cinematic in its movement. So in the first 5 minutes of the show, you're in three different completely different scenic locations. And inside of musical numbers, you move from within one musical number across maybe four or five different scenic locations at a time. So there is a level of technical complexity that I think we embraced trying to solve in this building in ways that, you know, you wouldn't expect to have in a thrust stage that seats 170 folks. But, I think that everyone on the design team and the production team has adapted to that so beautifully and I think given us something really special with the show. And what's fun is that this show runs in repertory with The Legend of Georgia McBride, so the physical space has to serve both. So trying to thread that needle to make sure that what our set designer Travis George created for both shows can fully serve both shows. I think the hardest thing is honestly the tech, because we're a little tiny space, and this is a huge show, not just when it comes to the design content, but the emotions. Everything about it is so big.
1: Let me turn to you now, Faye, and talk about The Legend of Georgia McBride. This is a story that I love. Tell me a little bit about the plot here.
3: It's very simple but complex. An Elvis performer finds out that he needs to make money for his family, and he gets fired and can only bartend at the club where he was performing. And the people who take over the club are a pair of drag queens, and it becomes a drag bar. And as he is bartending, one of the drag queens drinks too much and cannot go on. And our Elvis performer gets the opportunity to learn to become a drag queen. And he's a straight man, and this is very foreign to him, but he has a good time. And the audience has a terrific time watching him transform into a drag performer.
1: I love that you mentioned transformation. The main character, Casey, goes through a pretty obvious visual evolution, but he also kind of evolves as a person. And I wonder if you could talk a little bit about that transformation and how you and Jordan Kilgore, the lead actor, worked on how to portray that.
3: Well, it was challenging because many of the scenes when he is a drag performer, he's in high heels and he's in a female outfit, and yet he's a straight man. And so we had to really bridge the gap for when he's performing as a drag queen, but when he is with his wife, and he needs to be more masculine, and he is more masculine in those scenes, and yet he can perform beautifully as a drag queen. So we had a good time making sure that his personality and his character remained the same throughout the show, and yet he could be in two different worlds. And he gets an appreciation of the world of drag as a straight man.
1: A show like this, the costumes and the wigs are so important. Can you talk about some of the work that goes into the look of this production?
3: Well, it really is fun. First of all, a lot of it is very campy and very fun, but we have three drag queens in the show, and they perform a myriad of numbers.

0: frantically changing their costumes, their wigs, and everything. And it all comes together for the audience. And we had a ball doing some of those changes. But I do want to say that there are serious scenes in this show as well. As campy as it is, there's a message for a lot of people in this show. And the acting scenes, the cast, I think, is just absolutely wonderful in reaching the audience with the serious side and the hilariously fun side of the show.
1: What did you learn directing this show?
0: Oh, that's an interesting question. I think I learned that the young actors who are in Delmarva have an amazing ability to grow as they rehearse and as they perform. And they really want to learn. And the transformation from auditions through the opening night has, for me, been something beautiful to watch.
2: 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Joe Fowler is the managing director of Clear Space Theater in Rehoboth Beach and the director of Clear Space's production of Dear Evan Hansen. Faye Jacobs is the director of The Legend of Georgia McBride. Both shows are on stage this month. Tickets and more information are available at clearspacetheater.org. 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And we close out the Green next with Enlighten Me, where we feature Delaware State University senior and Delaware Public Media intern Joyce Kasiyama's story on the Delaware Women's Hall of Fame. 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

0: We kept saying, if it will just last one more year. 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

0: Thanks for spending time with us on The Green this week. I'm Tom Byrne. Occasionally, we take time on The Green to highlight work by student journalists. This week, we offer a piece produced by Delaware State University senior and Delaware Public Media intern Joyce Kasiyama. For this edition of Enlighten Me, Joyce takes a closer look at one way the First State honors female leadership, the Delaware Women's Hall of Fame, by spending time with some of those previously recognized by the hall.
1: The Delaware Women's Hall of Fame was established in 1981. Its roots can be traced back to the late 1970s when women were just beginning to claim their seats at the state's most important tables. It's managed through the Delaware Division of Human Relations Office of Women's Advancement and Advocacy, led by Cherise

0: Brewington Carr.
1: It was an entity to recognize and celebrate the contributions of women throughout the state of Delaware. At the same time, helping the community know, for the most part, you know, how important women's contributions are to our society.
0: Selecting nominees for the Delaware Women's Hall of Fame is a deliberate process. Behind each induction is a careful review of candidates who reflect leadership, resilience, and impact within their communities.
1: Well, we take into consideration a myriad of things. The Hall of Fame committee has a tremendous responsibility in looking at all of the applicants that apply or are nominated to the Hall of Fame. And in doing so, they're looking for various things. A woman of character, a native of Delaware who's had some impact and been in Delaware, an individual ultimately who has overcome obstacles in some instances and remain resilient in their contributions.
0: Today, the Hall of Fame's roster of honorees has reached 180 women. That includes Dr. Teresa Del Tufo, a 2009 inductee and former committee member, who explains that the program's vision is defined by its representation.
2: In the Hall of Fame, there's such diversity. It's diversity, there's inclusion, and there's equality. You see women from all walks of life being inducted into the Hall of Fame, from the political leaders to the common person who is serving in, say, in helping out in schools, in boardrooms, in communities, different educational levels, different races and different, like, ethnic groups. So I think that's what I love about the Hall of Fame. It doesn't matter where you came from, as long as you have done something good for others.
0: Dr. Del Tufo's journey began in 1977 when she was hired to establish the state's first employment program for women. She believes the Hall of Fame's role is to ensure these contributions are never forgotten.
2: When women rise up, women stand up, communities flourish. Not only in our country, in our state, but all over Delaware and all over the 50 states, all over the world. But somehow we need to elevate that. And I think the Hall of Fame has a way of going about doing it.
0: That tradition of elevation is also seen in more recent inductees, like Charlotte Miller Lacey, a founder of I Am My Sister's Keeper. She was inducted in 2025 and says that that milestone validated her years of work, providing mentorship and exposure to youth throughout the state.
3: Professionally, it made me feel like what you do matters. It really matters. And you know, like sometimes you can get caught up because, you know, when you're in a nonprofit, okay, you're doing all of this paperwork. You got to show things and data and this and whatnot on paper. But what they don't see is the young girl that comes back and say, thank you for helping to change the trajectory of my life.
0: Before reaching these positions of influence and recognition, many of these women faced significant barriers that tested their determination and vision. Limited resources, lack of access, and the challenge of creating opportunities from the ground up were common obstacles.
3: One was funding, of course. And so what I did, like I said, I worked at Parkway Academy. So I had already had an established relationship of who I was and what I was able to do and, you know, how important the youth were to me. So I actually went to the director and I asked him, would he sponsor us at $2,500 for the next 3 years while we get started? So that was a beginning for us because in the beginning, we didn't have any money. And as I said, we talk about exposure and opportunities. It's hard to expose without assets.
0: After navigating those early challenges, many inductees have made it a priority to give back and create pathways for the next generation. Their experiences have shaped a strong commitment to service, and that spirit of service remains a visible part of the Delaware Women's Hall of Fame. As Lacey notes, the core of this legacy is a simple act of giving back to the community.
3: The most about my work is the giving. And again, we talk about so much in exposure, opportunities, exposure, and elevation. Expose people to people, places, and things. Give them an outlet. Give them an opportunity to see, feel, and touch something different. If anything, I want people to say that, is that she exposed in a positive way our youth in throughout the state of Delaware and Pennsylvania.
0: As the state continues to honor these legacies, Brewington Carr says the mission remains clear: to see, thank, and celebrate the women who shaped Delaware.
1: My message would be, we see you. We thank you, and we look forward to what you're doing in community. It mattered. It matters to all, and we celebrate you.
0: The nomination cycle for the 2026 class is closed, and the Delaware Women's Hall of Fame Committee is reviewing submissions. Class of 2026 inductees will be announced by Governor Matt Meyer this summer, with the induction ceremony scheduled for October. For Delaware Public Media, I'm Joyce Kasiyama.
4: 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And we'll see you again next week on The Green, where Delawareans get tuned into a first state of mind.

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7: 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I'm Sasha Pfeiffer.
0: And I'm Ilse Chang. When musician Dua Saleh set out to make an album about a fictional post-apocalyptic world, they didn't have to look very far for inspiration.
8: I was born into a pool of bloodshed, so it constantly feels like my world is deteriorating before me. 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
1: This is Delaware Public Media. Good afternoon. I'm Joe Irizarry. Layering sand, plaster, and paint, the art of Townsend-based artist Kira Krell draws inspiration from the natural world. Her latest exhibition, Stone Formations, is on display this month at the Delaware Division of the Arts Mezzanine Gallery in Wilmington. Delaware Public Media's Martin Matheny spoke to Krell to find out more about her work.
2: Your work is really dynamic. It's really organic. The textures that you create are really striking. And I wonder if you could talk about how your art comes together.
3: So I start with a foundation of layered sand. They're different sizes. And then I go over to applying multiple layers of plaster to create depth and nuance. And then starts a process of layering paint, very thin layers of paint. And something to note is I make my own paints. I use pigments, they're powders, and then I add a binder, and that can be casein or egg or, you know, how depending on how I would like the paint to look.
2: I was reading your artist statement on your website, and you say that your process, and you've sort of described it a little bit here, is both methodical and intuitive. And I wonder how those – they seem like very different mindsets, and I wonder how they come together while you're creating.
3: Yes, that's a very good question. So my inspiration is nature. And what we see in nature is that there is order. And I like to translate that order onto my paintings, where I'm methodically planning my paintings out. But I also like the randomness that we see in nature.

0: There's a time when I'm working without really thinking much, and then there is a period of time where I think a lot and I plan. So, and that goes to me, that goes both together because when the painting is finished, I like the viewer to feel free, to feel a calm that hopefully draws them in.
1: You were born in Germany. Tell me a little bit about your life and your travels and how those travels perhaps inform the art that you create.
0: Well, yes. So after I was done with high school, I decided to become a missionary. And I did that for about 12 years of my life. And I traveled around. I lived in three different continents, Africa, Europe, and America. So that led me to different countries, different cultures. And I think that's incorporated in my art because I source my materials very carefully and they're from all over the world. So that has really broadened my horizon a little bit in terms of the geological formations that I'm painting. And it shows in the exhibition because there are different types of geological formations.
1: Kira Krall, thank you so much for your time, and really looking forward to getting to view this exhibition.
0: Thank you very much.
2: The work of artist Kira Krall is on display at the Mezzanine Gallery in Wilmington's Carvel State Office Building through May 29th. Admission to the exhibition is free.
3: All Things Considered on Delaware Public Media is sponsored by you, our listeners, and Kathy Doyle, who adopted All Things Considered. 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
2: 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Partly cloudy tonight, a low of 52 degrees, mainly sunny for your Saturday. Breezy tomorrow, a high of 83. It's now 5:50.
7: From NPR News, this is All Things Considered. I'm Elsa Chang.
8: And I'm Sasha Pfeiffer. The Americans who returned from the cruise ship hit with a hantavirus outbreak will be monitored for several weeks in case they develop symptoms. Most are in Nebraska, although health officials say some might continue monitoring from home. NPR's Ping Huang reports on what quarantine is like.
9: More than a dozen American cruise goers returned to the U.S. this week and went straight to the quarantine facilities at the University of Nebraska Medical Center. Jake Rosmarin, a travel influencer from Boston, was one of them. On Instagram, he said the first few days have been okay. There even seemed to be bright spots.
10: And the nurses just delivered me an iced horchata shaken espresso with oat milk and vanilla cold foam. And I'm literally in heaven. I'm going to take my first sip.
9: He took a big sip off the top.
10: Oh, this is everything I needed right now. Wow.
9: Rosmarin showed off his room. A closet, bathroom, TV, exercise bike. He keeps the shades down against the media trucks outside. He's a few days into a 42-day quarantine after being potentially exposed to the hantavirus but having no symptoms. He's monitored daily in case some develop. Hantavirus is not easy to catch, but it can be deadly. Dr. David Fitter is running the Centers for Disease Control and Prevention's hantavirus response.
11: The people that are in Nebraska currently

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8: This is Marketplace. I'm Kai Rizdahl. Given what we've seen this week, consumer and wholesale inflation spiking, while at the same time retail sales holding up pretty well, what is playing out in the beer and wine cooler at your local convenience store might perhaps not be surprising. Specifically, not as many alcoholic beverages are being sold. Beer, wine, and liquor down 5.4% year over year in April. That's according to Nielsen IQ. CNBC reports the trend actually got a little worse in early May. That's the shot. Marketplace's Mitchell Hartman has the chaser.
9: With the caveat that beer sales can be volatile month to month, impacted by weather and when holidays fall in addition to inflation, the downtrend lately isn't surprising to beverage analyst Mike Bronstein at Alex Partners.
10: Beer in general has been in structural decline, down year over year for the last several years.
9: Chalk that up to more health-conscious consumers and new alternatives stealing market share, like hard seltzers and cocktails in a can. But Bronstein says soaring gas prices aren't helping.
10: Fuel pricing is really exacerbating trends already in motion.
9: First, consumers are prioritizing everyday necessities over discretionary purchases, says Johnny Sawyer at public opinion firm Ipsos.
11: People are spending more on groceries, like it's beef, it's produce.
9: So, he says,
11: alcohol, if they have to pick somewhere to pull it back, that's probably a place where they start because it's something that they don't need. It's, you know, something that they want.
9: Beer sales are down the most at convenience stores, where the most beer is sold. Traditionally, you've got a driver who steps out of their car to pump gas, steps inside if they've got a minute. Those cases full of cold beer are so inviting. But right now, for cash-strapped consumers, says Chip West at marketing firm RRD,
12: beer is an impulse purchase. When you're outside at the pump, a lot of times you won't even walk into the store because you're so concentrating on, you know, how much am I spending on gas?
9: And it's not just beer sales that are suffering.
12: So they're seeing a decrease in snacks, soda, lottery tickets.
9: Whatever happens with gas prices, the beer industry does have some cause for optimism, says analyst Burkhard Nessen at Rabobank. Because in June, FIFA is coming to town.
13: The World Cup is just going to be a really big deal because it's the playbook they know how to run, right? They know how to sell beer at big events.
9: And he calls this one a Super Bowl that lasts a month. I'm Mitchell Hartman for Marketplace.

0: You've perhaps heard that Hollywood and the entertainment industry more broadly has been struggling. In the last month or so, both Disney and Sony have announced layoffs, and studios are overall making fewer movies and shows than they were even just a couple of years ago. So when I read about a boomlet of sorts in the world of entertainment, albeit a very specific one, my interest was piqued. Antonia Cerejido is a senior reporter for LA Material, where she wrote about Hollywood and the publishing world's newfound interest in short stories. Welcome to the program. It's good to have you on.
1: Thanks for having me.
0: Tell me about this. I guess it's a subreddit or a forum or something on Reddit. It's No Sleep. What is that?
1: Yeah. So No Sleep is a subreddit where people can post horror short stories and they have to be written in first person. And it started as this forum, but it's like spun out.

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4: Hi, I'm Kai Rizdahl, the host of Marketplace. 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
1: Coming up on The Green from Delaware Public Media. A new bill seeks to protect Delaware's wetlands by filling gaps in federal regulations.
5: It's not a perfect bill. It's a bill that I think can pass, and that's what makes it different than anything we've done in the past.
1: We explain the bill and what it hopes to accomplish. I'm your host, Tom Byrne. History Matters takes us to Lewis, where a historic steam locomotive has found a new home. Arts Playlist previews two shows playing at Rehoboth's Clear Space Theater this month. And Enlighten Me brings us a Delaware State University student journalist story on the Delaware Women's Hall of Fame. It's all next on The Green, where Delawareans get tuned into a first state of mind. But first, the news from NPR.

0: Welcome to this week's edition of The Green on Delaware Public Media. I'm your host, Tom Byrne. A 2011 study published by the U.S. Fish and Wildlife Service's National Wetlands Inventory found that 25% of Delaware is wetlands. Some of those are considered freshwater or non-tidal wetlands and are located further inland. Although they're vital to the ecosystem, Delaware does not have any statewide regulations to protect these habitats. A new bill aims to change that. Senate Bill 9 would fill gaps in federal law governing what people can or can't do in these protected areas. This week, Delaware Public Media's Jay Shah sat down with the bill's sponsor, State Senator Stephanie Hansen, and Emily Neurel, Director of Public Policy at the Nature Conservancy, to understand what this legislation would do and why it matters.
1: Senator Hansen, how did you get involved in this?
2: Well, this has actually been something that I've been interested in since I was first elected back in 2017. And but it did not seem to be something that the Department of Natural Resources leadership was interested in at the time. So an early bill that I did kind of brought the issue to attention of the Department of Natural Resources. And then we asked them to do a study on what it would take in order to put in place a state freshwater wetlands program, because Delaware is the only state in the Mid-Atlantic without state-level protection of freshwater wetlands. And freshwater wetlands are the same thing as non-tidal wetlands, so we just use those names
1: interchangeably.
2: Yeah. So, and to give you an idea of how much, you know, like how much we're talking about, there are about 300,000 acres of wetlands in the state of Delaware. That's about 25% of the state.
1: Mm-hmm.
2: About half of those are tidal wetlands. About half of those are non-tidal or freshwater wetlands.
1: And the tidal wetlands are the saltwater wetlands, right?
2: Correct. And the state already regulates those. But the state does not regulate the freshwater wetlands. And so we've always relied on the federal government to regulate the freshwater wetlands and to protect them.
1: Right.
2: And so really beginning in 2006 with an earlier Supreme Court decision called the Rapanos decision, that first began to dial away federal protection from wetlands by classifying them as wetlands that are not under federal jurisdiction. So Rapanos first dialed away about 3,500 acres. And then you had EPA dialing back again on its regulations. And so that reduced about 30,000 acres. And then you had the Sackett decision, which is the most recent. And that brings that 30,000 number now up to 75,000. So of half, about half of the freshwater wetlands that we have in the state of Delaware are no longer protected by the federal government because of changes at the federal government level on what they felt was jurisdictional. So the question became, shouldn't we begin to regulate these ourselves? If these are important resources, and we believe that they are, we need to put in place a program where we can have consistency and accountability at the state level for freshwater wetlands and what activities can or cannot be performed around them.
1: Right. And Emily, until this bill was introduced and this initiative began, how was your organization and any other organizations that you partnered with, how were you approaching wetland protection without having that regulatory framework or those statewide rules and regulations to enforce protections?
3: Sure. So what we would do and our partners would do is we certainly had internal guidelines. We would be very careful about protecting habitats. We'd be careful about protecting hydrology. We'd be careful about protecting the integrity of the wetland. But what is nice about Senator Hansen's legislation is that now there are specific state rules. And after the bill passes, knock wood, right, Senator? After the bill passes, there'll be a year-long regulatory process to develop the rules to put the flesh on the bones. And so what that means is that is going to create the consistency, regardless of the organization, follow rules that are consistent throughout the state if you want to do work either in tidal or non-tidal wetlands.
1: And Senator Hansen, in terms of the details of the regulations that you're trying to set up within this bill, I saw that there's regulation, permitting, and mitigation. There's those three aspects when it comes to the regulatory side. Can you just go into how those details are going to be set up?
2: Sure. So a program will be set up in the Department of Natural Resources for wetlands in general. So it's not just the freshwater wetlands program and the tidal program. It'll be a combined wetlands program with both tidal and non-tidal program. Mm-hmm. So what would happen is if someone wants to do a particular activity, there's first a list of activities that are exempt from regulation. So you don't need to get a permit for certain things. And to give you an idea of what some of those certain things are, those are things like silviculture, conservation practices in USDA, the conservation district or DENREC program, hunting, fishing, trapping, duck blinds, wildlife nesting structures, mosquito control, artificial ponds and borrow pits. There's a list of about 12 different things that are part of exempt activities.
1: What is silviculture?
2: Forestry.
1: Oh, okay.
2: And then there are activities that are conditionally exempt, so long as the following conditions are in place, like you already have, like, conditionally exempt activities under an Army Corps nationwide permit with DENREC water quality certifications. And there are 8 different conditionally exempt things. But if what you want to do isn't exempt or it isn't conditionally exempt, then you have to determine, okay, is it in, does it meet the definition of a wetland, like what we're talking about? And if it does, is it a wetland of exceptional value that we have to treat differently? So there'll be that decision point that will be made. So wetlands that are exceptional value wetlands will be treated specially on a one-on-one permit discussion with the department. Mm-hmm. Wetlands that otherwise fall into 7 different categories are what's part of called a general permit. So you could get, so long as you follow, if you want to do the following things, like voluntary wetland habitat restoration, utility, infrastructure projects, pilings, wetland walkways, so long as you want to do those things, those 7 things, there'll be a general permit set up that says you can do those so long as you follow the following guidelines. And that way you don't have to negotiate a specific one-on-one permit with the Department of Natural Resources like you would otherwise. That's what has been found to be the biggest problem with the wetlands program that we currently have, is that all projects were subject to this one-on-one discussion with the department, and they were being held up in some cases for years. And so we had a current wetland program that wasn't working at the state that we've combined now with this non-tidal program, and brought in a whole new permitting process. So yeah, it's going to streamline all of that.
1: And is this going to be run by the Wetlands Regulatory Advisory Committee or just DENREC with the RAC?
2: Well, that process that I just told you is after the Regulatory Advisory Committee is finished with its work.
1: Okay.
2: And the program is set up. So
1: okay,
2: the wetlands, and then that will all be run by DENREC.
1: Okay.
2: Setting up the initial regulations is the job of the Wetlands Regulatory Advisory Committee. And so this is the group that's made up of all the interest group that will meet for a year and come up with the initial regulations that will then be promulgated by DENREC.
1: So I read that this Regulatory Advisory Committee is going to be comprised of agriculture, business folks, conservation folks, and scientific experts. I'm wondering, why not include the local indigenous tribes in this conversation and in this process as well? Many advocates do believe that the local indigenous people are the original land stewards and that they should be included in these types of conversations because they have the ancestral wisdom of taking care of the land and would be the best to advise us forward. Why not include the local tribes
2: Well, it'll certainly be a public process where anyone can participate if they're interested. I think the problem for us, Kane, was that we don't have a federally recognized tribe in the state of Delaware. So it was hard to say, you know, a person from this organization that hasn't been recognized as an organization. That's, mm-hmm. that form kind of the problem that we have. We have local representation where we have the counties that are part of the regulatory advisory committee. We've had the municipalities that have been involved in coming up with the legislation as well. I think that's probably the best answer that we have.
1: Would you say, both you, Senator Hansen and Emily, would you say that the main goal of this bill is environmental protection as a whole?
2: Yes.
1: So why limit yourself to federally recognized versus non-federally recognized? I mean, we do have the Lenape and the Nanticoke who are recognized by the state. So why not include them in the conversation, like, instead of just, you know, being like, yeah, it's open to the public, you can come in, instead of doing that, like, why not invite them and give them more of an intentional platform?
3: Several of us have relationships with those communities, and it would be very easy to reach out to them and connect with them. So Nature Conservancy actually had a conversation with the tribe outside of Dover, and we looked at partnering with them and ultimately weren't able to. But one of the things I like about this bill is that it very much puts a focus on inclusivity in terms of the RAC. And it would be very easy to reach out to them based upon existing relationship and give their thoughts. Senator Hansen, yeah, I mean, I think one of the challenges is that we don't have a federally recognized tribe. So what that means is there's a group of individuals that could be approached, and the Nature Conservancy right. and others have connected with them on various projects and events a few years ago. So it would be very easy to reach out to them and make sure that they know about when the hearings are, touch base, that kind of thing.
1: Yeah, so what that means is, I guess you can't officially, like, as a group, include them in the conversation, but you can still include them in the conversation on a more individual level because of the federal recognition limitation.
3: What I really like about Delaware is anybody can participate in a public hearing. Uh-huh. That's one of the really nice things about being here, is that when you have a public hearing, by definition, the public can attend and participate. What I was saying is that because there's not a federally recognized tribe, it can be hard to be, okay, you go to this one person.
1: Right.
3: Does that make sense?
1: Yes.
3: So it's not the fact that they're, so what I was discussing is that that means that there are 2 to 3 to 4 to 5 to 6 good folks to connect with, and that that would be something that would be really important going forward.
1: That makes more sense. Thank you for explaining that. So going back to the permitting, Senator Hansen, you said there's 12 that are exempt, right?
2: Yes, there are 12 that are exempt.
1: Can you explain why those 12 activities are listed as exempt?
2: Because as a group, we felt that there were certain activities in or around wetland areas that were either they were going on in areas that weren't involving high value wetlands or things that necessarily even people recognized as worthy of protection. And then in other areas, it was activities being done by the Department of Natural Resources, like mosquito control, you know, so, and the government by the conservation districts and all where they have already gone through the analysis of, you know, how to be protective of these resources when they're going about doing their work.
1: One thing that just stood out to me was, and I mean, you mentioned this earlier, is the classification of a high value wetland. And in one of the exemption examples was a freshwater wetland that's smaller than 0.5 acres. Emily, could you just explain that distinction between the high value wetland versus a 0.5 acre wetland.
3: The underlying concept throughout the legislation is not all wetlands are created equal. And so there are the general wetlands, right, which will have a very straightforward process. And then there's exceptional value wetlands, which will just have a higher level of scrutiny and conversation, as Senator Hansen indicated. And in terms of the 0.5 acres or less, we had extensive conversations about this. The conversation about that piece was at least 2 years. It was ongoing. And so there were individuals in the business community who wanted to have a flat out, if it's less than 0.5 acres, then it's just automatically exempt. But there were those of us that felt an automatic exemption did not make sense because you could be 0.5 or less and still have some important value. So the compromise, and what was so elegant about this whole process, the compromise that was come up with is that if it's 0.5 or less, if it's high functioning or unique, it does mean that there has to be a permit conversation. If it's not high functioning or unique, then it's essentially just an automatic permit granting.
0: Thanks to the Nature Conservancy's Public Policy Director, Emily Nerl, and State Senator Stephanie Hansen for joining Arjay Shah on The Green this week. 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

0: You're listening to The Green on Delaware Public Media. And I'm Tom Byrne. National Train Day was last Saturday, May 9th. To mark the occasion, the Lewis Junction Railroad and Bridge Association unveiled its newest arrival, an early 1900s steam engine. And Delaware Public Media's Israel Hale was on hand for that event for this edition of History Matters.
1: The new steam engine that now calls Lewis home is Pennsylvania Railroad Locomotive No. 60. Its journey to the preserved piece of railroad track outside of the Lewis History Museum was several years in the making. It started one day when board member David Ludlow walked into work at Wilmington and Western Railroad just outside Wilmington. What he saw was a bit of a mess.
2: So the locomotive was built in 1913. It weighs 88 tons, and it was dying a slow death in Wilmington because it just was requiring way too much attention, and there was not much potential to ever make it run again. Nobody wanted it. It got moved around from different sidings and rusted, and the rain got in it, and then parts started becoming rusted to the part that they were falling off.
1: And Ludlow says that was a shame because this locomotive is special.
2: It's called an 060 switcher. It has got a boiler configuration that's the last one of this wheel arrangement and that boiler configuration in the world. So that's the last one you're looking at of a B6 SA engine.
1: One of the biggest supporters of restoring the engine and bringing it south for display was former Lewis Mayor Ted Becker, who died in 2024 before the restoration became reality. In his stead at the National Train Day unveiling was Joe Stewart, Beckert's partner and current chair of the Greater Lewis Foundation.
3: I think he would have been probably right in front of everyone and probably urging everyone to also make more donations. This group, the Lewis Junction Railroad, are an unbelievable collection of people who have a knowledge of railroads and have raised the funds to have it rebuilt, to have it transported here. And last week it was basically dangling from a crane and put here. But it's just a wonderful piece of history.
1: The work of his late partner finally complete, Stewart christened the engine not with champagne, but with Lewis Brewing Company's brand new Lewis Junction Lager.
4: 4, 5, yeah! Drop it underground.
1: Lewis's current mayor has also supported the engine's rescue. Amy Morosco says she and the city's Parks and Recreation Division collaborate with Lewis Junction.
5: So the train is situated on the last kind of bit of rails that are in Stango Park, which is a city park, between our community building and the public library. So our Parks and Rec Committee has been working hand in glove with this nonprofit to make sure that we coordinate all of those activities, and then fundraising, a lot of the city residents and others participated to help this group raise the funds to get this locomotive restored.
1: Morosco says people may not know the significant role the steam locomotive played in Lewis's history. Trains exported the town's farming products while bringing tourists in to visit, building a foundation for the tourism economy that fuels Lewis today. Morosco was one of several to take their turn hammering a shiny spike into the railroad tie near the end of the tracks, something that has become a tradition during Lewis's train day.
6: Every year of the 4 years we've done this celebration, we drive a golden spike into the rail to commemorate the day in 1869 that the Transcontinental Railroad tracks were joined from east to west in Promontory, Utah.
7: Is it real gold?
6: No.
7: It's not made of real gold.
1: That's Lewis Junction Chair of Outreach and Communication, Kathy Tatman. She says the celebration is a big deal for the organization. It's one of their biggest fundraising events of the year.
6: Of course, we want to celebrate the display itself, but it didn't happen without quite a fundraising effort, and we have to continue our fundraising effort. We're a little bit short on what we needed to finish the engine. and we will still need to maintain the equipment. We have some more pieces of artifact-type things that we would eventually like to place trackside. The old-fashioned X that said railroad crossing, we have one of those. It's going to take some money to place it here. Everything comes with a cost.
1: The event is also something many train enthusiasts look forward to each year. One such train enthusiast is Stephen Frenzoni, who lives in Maryland but often visits Lewis.
8: We come down here a couple times a year for vacation. We love biking around here.
1: He's a model train hobbyist.
8: Yes. My club actually has two main groups. They have people with the Pennsylvania Railroad, and the other half is with the B&O.
1: And despite not living in the area, he says the train will likely draw visitors like him to Lewis.
8: For my wife, it's just another train. For me, it's history. I mean, there's numbers on the engine. They preserve the original color scheme on the inside, the caboose, so you can really take you back.
1: Engine 60 is only cosmetically restored, not functionally. Plans to finish its cab and other small cosmetic pieces are planned to be added over the next 2 weeks. After that, it will stand in one of Lewis's most central parks as a reminder of Lewis's and America's railroad-reliant economy. In Lewis, for Delaware Public Media, I'm Israel Hale.
0: Thanks, Israel, for showing us why history matters. You can learn more about the Pennsylvania Railroad Locomotive No. 60 and the Lewis Junction Railroad and Bridge Association online at lewisjunctionrr.org. Up next, Art's Playlist, with a look ahead to a pair of shows at the Clear Space Theater in Rehoboth this month. 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

0: From Delaware Public Media, this is First State First Steps, Road to 250, presented by Subaru. George Reed may be one of Delaware's most overlooked founders, but his impact was profound. Though he initially voted against independence, he later signed the Declaration and the Constitution. During the Revolution, British forces occupied his home, captured his wife, forcing Reed to lead the state while on the run. A defender of small states, his influence helped shape the nation and secure Delaware's place in it.
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0: Welcome back to The Green on Delaware Public Media. I'm your host, Tom Byrne. Clear Space Theater in Rehoboth Beach presents two modern shows this month, both looking at life lessons through very different lenses. On this week's arts playlist, Delaware Public Media's Martin Matheny speaks with Joe Fowler, director of Dear Evan Hansen, and Faye Jacobs, director of The Legend of Georgia McBride.
1: Dear Evan Hansen is the show. Tell me about the plot of this production.
2: So, Dear Evan Hansen is this beautiful, moving, and funny piece that takes sort of at its heart the story of a young man who has great difficulty connecting. He likely has social anxiety disorder at minimum. And as the play starts for a meeting with his psychologist, he's been asked every day to write himself a letter to tell him what a good day the day is going to be. It's supposed to empower him to sort of face each day anew. And it's the first day of school for his senior year in high school, and he's starting to write this letter. Well, the letter that he writes to himself that starts with the words, Dear Evan Hansen, ends up in someone else's hands. And something happens to that person that leads other people in his school and other people's families to assume that the person who was holding the letter was the person who was actually writing the letter to Evan. And rather than do further harm to people who are really hurting in the story, Evan tries to go along with the situation and tries to sort of take care of the people around him by doing what he thinks is the right thing and telling them what he thinks they want to hear. But as he does that, that very innocent lie begins to spiral out of control until he finds himself sort of weaving this story that he never imagined he would have been in the middle of, and inadvertently discovers that through this lie, he's actually helping lots and lots of people in ways he couldn't have imagined. But in the end, he has to figure out for himself whether he's prepared to tell the truth and come clean, or to let this continue and pretend to be a person that he is not. But what's so beautiful about the piece is I think it speaks to everyone's sort of heart and desire to try to make the world a better place and try to do the right thing. But the simple realization that sometimes trying to do the right thing can have truly terrible unintended consequences. And as things slip away from him, there's a lot of moral ambiguity in the piece that I think audiences really lean into incredibly, because you care deeply about this person until you realize that he is now making some truly terrible choices and you don't know how to get him back on track to where he needs to be.
1: You know, Joe, I've talked to you so many times in the past few years in your role as managing director of Clear Space Theater. I think this is maybe the first time I've talked to you in a role where you are the director of a show. And I want to ask what your preparation process for a piece this intense is like.
2: That's a great question. A piece like this, I think any piece of theater deserves an incredible amount of care and attention prior to sort of going into auditions, prior to going into the rehearsal room. I think that one of the biggest pieces of the puzzle for any show is casting and really working hard to make sure you've got the right people in the right seats to be able to tell the story as well as every piece of theater deserves to be told. So we spent quite a good bit of time, all of the directors this season, in making sure that we had phenomenal people in these roles. When it comes to some of the content of the piece, I think what's been invaluable to me is doing the research to better understand some of the psychological complexities, not just of these characters, but of what's facing young people today. Because this is a very current show. You know, it's about what it means to feel isolated in a world where we appear to be so connected through social media and how social media can be this double-edged sword. We were able to work with a teen mental health consultant on this production. She works with young people who have worked worked through some very difficult issues. And she was an invaluable resource for me in working through the process early on to understand more clearly what kinds of diagnoses might be in play for some of the characters in the show. And then she actually was able to join us for the first few rehearsals and talk to the cast about some of sort of what she sees every day in working with young people who might be addressing some of these issues as well. And that for me, from a preparation perspective, was huge. And it's just truly a great honor to be able to bring it to life for an audience here in Rehoboth Beach.
1: What was the biggest challenge in directing this show for you?
2: You know, I've gotten to work on some phenomenal pieces that are very complex over my career. So the material itself, I think it is a joy to mine and to work with. I think what's probably the most complex element of this for the production is just how involved the technical elements of the show are. So the production includes live feed video. The production includes a high level of projection work. That's part of the piece. There are sections that are, you know, almost inside the internet, and trying to figure out how to physicalize on stage some of these moments that are so interior to the characters is a very fun challenge, but definitely a big piece of the challenge. It's also a show that's usually performed on a much larger stage, even though it's an intimate piece with a reasonably small cast. It's very cinematic in its movement. So in the first 5 minutes of the show, you're in three different completely different scenic locations. And inside of musical numbers, you move from within one musical number across maybe four or five different scenic locations at a time. So there is a level of technical complexity that I think we embraced trying to solve in this building in ways that, you know, you wouldn't expect to have in a thrust stage that seats 170 folks. But, I think that everyone on the design team and the production team has adapted to that so beautifully and I think given us something really special with the show. And what's fun is that this show runs in repertory with The Legend of Georgia McBride, so the physical space has to serve both. So trying to thread that needle to make sure that what our set designer Travis George created for both shows can fully serve both shows. I think the hardest thing is honestly the tech, because we're a little tiny space, and this is a huge show, not just when it comes to the design content, but the emotions, everything about it is so big.
1: Let me turn to you now, Faye, and talk about The Legend of Georgia McBride. This is a story that I love. Tell me a little bit about the plot here.
3: It's very simple but complex. An Elvis performer finds out that he needs to make money for his family, and he gets fired and can only bartend at the club where he was performing. And the people who take over the club are a pair of drag queens, and it becomes a drag bar. And as he is bartending, one of the drag queens drinks too much and cannot go on. And our Elvis performer gets the opportunity to learn to become a drag queen. And he's a straight man, and this is very foreign to him, but he has a good time. And the audience has a terrific time watching him transform into a drag performer.
1: I love that you mentioned transformation. The main character, Casey, goes through a pretty obvious visual evolution, but he also kind of evolves as a person. And I wonder if you could talk a little bit about that transformation and how you and Jordan Kilgore, the lead actor, worked on how to portray that.
3: Well, it was challenging because many of the scenes when he is a drag performer, he's in high heels and he's in a female outfit, and yet he's a straight man. And so we had to really bridge the gap for when he's performing as a drag queen, but when he is with his wife, and he needs to be more masculine, and he is more masculine in those scenes, and yet he can perform beautifully as a drag queen. So we had a good time making sure that his personality and his character remained the same throughout the show, and yet he could be in two different worlds. And he gets an appreciation of the world of drag as a straight man.
1: A show like this, the costumes and the wigs are so important. Can you talk about some of the work that goes into the look of this production?
3: Well, it really is fun. First of all, a lot of it is very campy and very fun, but we have three drag queens in the show, and they perform a myriad of numbers, quick montages. We see Dolly Parton, Judy Garland. We see lots of famous drag looks, and the actors are backstage frantically changing their costumes, their wigs, and everything, and it all comes together for the audience. And we had a ball doing some of those changes. But I do want to say that there are serious scenes in this show as well. As campy as it is, there's a message for a lot of people in this show. And the acting scenes, the cast, I think, is just absolutely wonderful in reaching the audience with the serious side and the hilariously fun side of the show.
1: What did you learn directing this show?
3: Oh, that's an interesting question. I think I learned that the young actors who are in Delmarva have an amazing ability to grow as they rehearse and as they perform. And they really want to learn. And the transformation from auditions through the opening night has, for me, been something beautiful to watch.
0: Thanks to Clear Space Theater's Joe Fowler and Faye Jacobs for joining our Martin Matheny on this edition of Arts Playlist. Joe Fowler is the managing director of Clear Space Theater in Rehoboth Beach and the director of Clear Space's production of Dear Evan Hansen. Faye Jacobs is the director of The Legend of Georgia McBride. Both shows are on stage this month. Tickets and more information are available at clearspacetheater.org. And for more of this interview, visit the Greens page at DelawarePublic.org. And we close out the Green next with Enlighten Me, where we feature Delaware State University senior and Delaware Public Media intern Joyce Kasiyama's story on the Delaware Women's Hall of Fame. 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

0: marketplace. I live in Los Angeles, and I've got four kids, which means the family minivan is also something of a second home. 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

0: Thanks for spending time with us on The Green this week. I'm Tom Byrne. Occasionally, we take time on The Green to highlight work by student journalists. This week, we offer a piece produced by Delaware State University senior and Delaware Public Media intern Joyce Kasiyama. For this edition of Enlighten Me, Joyce takes a closer look at one way the First State honors female leadership, the Delaware Women's Hall of Fame, by spending time with some of those previously recognized by the hall.
1: The Delaware Women's Hall of Fame was established in 1981. Its roots can be traced back to the late 1970s when women were just beginning to claim their seats at the state's most important tables. It's managed through the Delaware Division of Human Relations Office of Women's Advancement and Advocacy, led by Cherise Brewington Carr.
2: It was an entity to recognize and celebrate the contributions of women throughout the state of Delaware. At the same time, helping the community know, for the most part, you know, how important women's contributions are to our society.
1: Selecting nominees for the Delaware Women's Hall of Fame is a deliberate process. Behind each induction is a careful review of candidates who reflect leadership, resilience, and impact within their communities.
2: Well, we take into consideration a myriad of things. The Hall of Fame committee has a tremendous responsibility in looking at all of the applicants that apply or are nominated to the Hall of Fame. And in doing so, they're looking for various things. A woman of character, a native of Delaware who's had some impact and been in Delaware, an individual ultimately who has overcome obstacles in some instances and remain resilient in their contributions.
1: Today, the Hall of Fame's roster of honorees has reached 180 women. That includes Dr. Teresa Del Tufo, a 2009 inductee and former committee member, who explains that the program's vision is defined by its representation.
3: In the Hall of Fame, there's such diversity. It's diversity, there's inclusion, and there's equality. You see women from all walks of life being inducted into the Hall of Fame, from the political leaders to the common person who is serving in, say, in helping out in schools, in boardrooms, in communities, different educational levels, different races and different, like, ethnic groups. So I think that's what I love about the Hall of Fame. It doesn't matter where you came from, as long as you have done something good for others.
1: Dr. Del Tufo's journey began in 1977 when she was hired to establish the state's first employment program for women. She believes the Hall of Fame's role is to ensure these contributions are never forgotten.
3: When women rise up, women stand up, communities flourish. Not only in our country, in our state, but all over Delaware and all over the 50 states, all over

0: world. And, but somehow we need to elevate that. And I think the Hall of Fame has a way of going about doing it.
1: That tradition of elevation is also seen in more recent inductees, like Charlotte Miller Lacey, a founder of I Am My Sister's Keeper. She was inducted in 2025 and says that that milestone validated her years of work, providing mentorship and exposure to youth throughout the state.
2: Professionally, it made me feel like what you do matters. It really matters. And, you know, like sometimes you can get caught up because, you know, when you're in a nonprofit, okay, you're doing all of this paperwork. You got to show things and data and this and whatnot on paper. But what they don't see is the young girl that comes back and say, thank you for helping to change the trajectory of my life.
1: Before reaching these positions of influence and recognition, many of these women faced significant barriers that tested their determination and vision. Limited resources, lack of access, and the challenge of creating opportunities from the ground up were common obstacles.
2: One was funding, of course. And so what I did, like I said, I worked at Parkway Academy. So I had already had established relationship of who I was and what I was able to do and, you know, how important the youth were to me. So I actually went to the director and I asked him, would he sponsor us at $2,500 for the next 3 years while we get started? So that was a beginning for us because in the beginning, we didn't have any money. And as I said, we talk about exposure and opportunities. It's hard to expose without assets.
1: After navigating those early challenges, many inductees have made it a priority to give back and create pathways for the next generation. Their experiences have shaped a strong commitment to service, and that spirit of service remains a visible part of the Delaware Women's Hall of Fame. As Lacey notes, the core of this legacy is a simple act of giving back to the community.
2: The most about my work is the giving. And again, we talk about so much in exposure, opportunities, exposure, and elevation. Expose people to people, places, and things. Give them an outlet. Give them an opportunity to see, feel, and touch something different. If anything, I want people to say that is that she exposed in a positive way our youth in throughout the state of Delaware and Pennsylvania.
1: As the state continues to honor these legacies, Brewington Carr says the mission remains clear: to see, thank, and celebrate the women who shaped Delaware.
3: My message would be, we see you, we thank you, and we look forward to what you're doing in community. It mattered, it matters to all, and we celebrate you.
1: The nomination cycle for the 2026 class is closed, and the Delaware Women's Hall of Fame Committee is reviewing submissions. Class of 2026 inductees will be announced by Governor Matt Meyer this summer with the induction ceremony scheduled for October. For Delaware Public Media, I'm Joyce Kasiyama.
4: 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For all of them and the rest of the staff here at Delaware Public Media, I'm Tom Burns saying thanks for joining us this week. And we'll see you again next week on The Green, where Delawareans get tuned into a First State of Mind.

I'm Jen White, and I am the host of 1A from WAMU and NPR. 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
13: Live from NPR News in Washington, I'm Janine Herbst. The Supreme Court late today rejected Virginia's request to use a new congressional map that favored Democrats in all but one of the state's congressional seats. The map, which was approved by the state's voters, was a key part of the effort by Democrats to counter a Republican wave of redistricting set off by President Trump and a Supreme Court decision that largely gutted the last remaining provision of the landmark Voting Rights Act. NPR's Nina Totenberg has more.
14: The new map was approved by Virginia voters in an April referendum, but the state Supreme Court, by a 4-3 vote, invalidated the referendum because the court said state legislators had failed to follow the proper procedures under the state constitution. Virginia Democrats and the state attorney general appealed to the Supreme Court, contending that the state court decision overrode the will of the people. But in a one-sentence order, the High Court refused, without explanation, to intervene in the case. Nina Totenberg, NPR News, Washington.
13: Democratic Congressman Steve Cohen is ending his reelection bid after Tennessee Republicans approved mid-decade redistricting pushed by President Trump. Mariana Bacallao of member station WPLN reports.
15: The new congressional map splits Cohen's home city of Memphis into three different districts. Tennessee's 9th congressional district, which Cohen has represented for nearly 20 years, now stretches 300 miles from Memphis to the edge of Nashville. Cohen is suing to block the redistricting plan, but a federal judge has allowed the map to go into effect while multiple legal challenges go forward. Cohen says he would rejoin the race if the map were struck down in court. In the meantime, more state lawmakers from both sides of the aisle have joined the race. For NPR News, I'm Mariana Bacallao in Nashville.
13: Ukraine's president and a top United Nations official say Russia deliberately targeted a UN vehicle in southern Ukraine with attack drones. NPR's Joanna Kakissis reports the strike took place in a part of Ukraine where Russians hunt civilians with drones.
16: A vehicle carrying staff from the UN Office for the Coordination of Humanitarian